Welcome to Free Wheel on FSK 93 FM and streaming over the internet at fsk-hh.org. And we are broadcasting from the heart of Hansetown, Hamburg in Germany. Slowly the year turns toward its ending. It gets cooler, colder, and rain starts to fall. It gets darker earlier. Soon, we'll be back into our normal time and not stuck in the artificial daylight savings time that they invented so they could fight longer in World War I. Accept the natural way things flow. The earth turns, the seasons come and go. Babies are born, people die. Power corrupts. Heather Cox Richardson and Leisha Miller are going to let you know what is happening in the Republic on the other side of the Atlantic Ocean. The radio play today is Frank's Last Case. And of course, the music is superb, as always. By the way, since the Ukrainians have started to take out the data centers in Russia, AFD propaganda on the internet has dropped down to almost zero. Wonder why that could be. Remember, Abschiebe tickets for the AFD. Send them to Crimea. The Ukrainians have prepared a 40-kilometer kill zone for them, where they can join the 1.2 million Russians and North Koreans who have been eliminated from the conflict. Enjoy, stay safe. I will talk to you again later.

What happened on Wednesday was that it certainly felt to me, and I, you know, I use the word feel sort of advisedly, it felt to me like the administration kind of just went, you know, kind of clicked into place and said, we're just going to use all the power that we have, and we're going to use that to try and solidify our base, you know, that MAGA base, and we're just going to go into the midterms as hostily as we possibly can. At least that's what it felt like to me. And let me give you the examples of that. So on Wednesday, there was a report that came out of the Strait of Hormuz that said that the Iranians were hitting tankers in the Strait of Hormuz at a greater rate than they had since the beginning of the war on Iran. And that's a problem, of course, because the numbers of tankers getting through had been increasing, although they were only increasing because the U.S. was putting a huge amount of money and effort behind escorts, for example, and still the tankers were getting hit, and that was hurting the people on the tankers, which was no small thing, right? I have a soft spot for sailors. And the people who move our goods around the world on ships. But a lot of people don't see those, but because of where I'm from, I know some of those people and I'm close to them. So when people are like, oh, they hit that ship, like it doesn't, like there's no people on it, it always kind of makes my eyebrows go up. In any case, so on Wednesday, the news came out that the Iranians were hitting those tankers again because they don't want that oil to go through without their permission. So Trump suddenly tried to make it sound like he was in control of what was happening in Iran. He posted on social media that Iran is in terrible shape, both economically and militarily, and the U.S. is still blockading Iran, and oil is coming through in great numbers. But we will not be attacking Iran at any time prior to the midterm elections to be held in the United States on November 3rd, which could be a couple of things. It could be him sort of saying, okay, I give up to the Iranians. And it can also be a reassurance that he is going to do something after the midterms, or that he is thinking about doing something after the midterms. And I'm sorry, one of the things I didn't say before about the story about Kimberly Guilfoyle that I think is really significant is these stories are leaking, right? I always say to you, look at the stories, but look at how the reporters got the stories. You know, somebody leaked those stories to reporters, and we're seeing more and more and more of that, sort of that wall around the president is not holding any longer. And in this case, you know, he's screaming about the fact he's going to be in control of Iran. He keeps saying we have complete control over the Strait of Hormuz, which is rather like me saying I have complete control over Mars, right? I can say anything, but it doesn't mean it's going to happen. Anyway, so that was Wednesday. And Wednesday, a lot of dominoes started to fall. So another thing that happened was that Pete Hegseth, and now Pete Hegseth is, as I say, being very much in the news right now. I think it was here that I was talking about how Hegseth sees himself as a religious warrior. He's made that very clear, and clearly sees himself as somebody who is carrying forward the U.S. military for that Christian nationalist project that he sees himself as part of. And I think that that's interesting, that Hegseth is very unpopular on a bipartisan basis in Congress. He's made a lot of really stupid errors. It appears that he is one of the only cabinet members who was behind the idea of attacking Iran. He's weak in a lot of ways. And remember that Mike Johnson, the House Speaker, basically sent the House home so they wouldn't vote on whether or not to impeach Hegseth, which suggested he was concerned there might be the votes there among Republicans to make that happen. Anyway, he's been out in front, and he was, you know, he's been all over the idea that the military shouldn't be messing around with what he calls woke policies that are really essentially what the military runs on in the 21st century. You know, the idea of multiculturalism and the idea of education and the idea of, you know, having people who really know what they're doing and so on. And he's really been all about manliness and push-ups and pull-ups and, you know, this idea that you win wars by
being able to do more push-ups than everybody else, which quite frankly has never been the case. It has, it's actually a little bit like what the Confederacy thought during the Civil War, although they weren't concerned about their own physical fitness so much as their horses, but that is really a rabbit hole. I'll stop. Anyway, so he's been all over this idea of testosterone and, you know, I mean, it's just weird. I'm sorry. It's just weird. Anyway, and it's also part of this fantasy world he lives in that I think really mirrors the idea of sort of the cowboy individual who's just a manly man, right?

anyway, he did an interview with a far right podcaster on the USS Abraham Lincoln on Wednesday. And in that, that's when he said that he would make sure that the execution of the former army major, Nedal Malik Hassan, who was the mass shooter who killed 13 people at Fort Hood in 2009, that it would be public. That, you know, Hassan was a military officer when he committed the killings, and he was court-martialed and he was sentenced to death. And Hegseth said, we'll make sure that people are able to watch it, that it's public, because people need to understand that there's serious consequences for these types of things. And by the way, that does have a platform on the far right religious part of the spectrum, where there is real support for public executions. But we actually have laws against that in the United States. It was sort of a weird flex, like we're going to underline how violent we are and how manly we are, and this is going to be good for people. And that will both assert the domination of the MAGA Republicans and the military, but it will also terrify other Americans, and it will accustom Americans to seeing the cheapening of lives. And then he doubled down and suggested it was going to be live streamed. And this has, of course, been all over the news now for a couple of days, because there has been real bipartisan backlash against that. And it's interesting because there's, of course, a huge fight about whether or not the death penalties should still be a reality in the United States of America. It isn't in most of our comparable nations. But there is a part of that system that does say no public executions for a number of reasons that are moral, a number of reasons that are historical. They really conjure up lynchings, right? We've got the United States of America has a real history of lynchings, primarily of Black Americans, Brown Americans, Indigenous Americans. There's a long history of that. Not only them, there was a major set of lynchings of Italians in New Orleans in the 19th century, and certainly Chinese Americans. I don't want to leave anybody out, unfortunately. But that's not the sort of part of our history that we would like to go back to. And the backlash to that plan has been huge, and it's been bipartisan. The MAGA Republicans, Andy Ogles, for example, from Tennessee, said, oh, this is going to be great. I'm signing up to watch this. But Republicans and Democrats both have said, you know, what are you doing here? Because the countries that have public executions are countries like Iran and Afghanistan that are run by religious extremists. And that's not what should be happening in a democracy. And that pushback, first the argument and then the pushback, I think is an interesting lens into, we're going to do this because we can, and because it'll appeal to a very small group of people. And the vast majority of Americans who are like, what are we doing here, folks? No, we're not going to have public executions. And that execution, by the way, is scheduled for December 3rd. And the former Army major has not exercised his right to appeal. So it's not clear at all that that will happen. And J.D. Vance tried to say that today. He tried to back away from it because he's trying desperately to keep his options open for 2028. And my guess is that it will simply get pushed down the road. And then the idea of live streaming an execution, which again is against U.S. law, is probably not going to happen. But it does indicate where the MAGA Republicans are.

This idea, as Trump said on the 7th of October, that I can do anything I want, which was really interesting to me because it happened that I had been reading the things that he had been saying in October of 2017. So I remembered that he, on the 7th of October in 2016, he had, that was the Access Hollywood tape where he says, when you're a star, you can do whatever you want. And then I also knew that exactly 5 years later, the Democrats had come out with a report that said he had abused his office. And then exactly 5 years later, he said, I can do whatever I want. And I, you know, you feel like Maya Angelou there, you know, when people tell you who they are, believe them the first time. But anyway, he is saying, I can do whatever I want. I can do horrible things to President Barack Obama. I can do horrible things to Hillary Clinton. I can do anything I want. And this idea that we could have a public execution, because that's what Pete Hegseth wants, is a particularly visceral illustration of the idea. This is a very small group of people who believes that regardless of American law, regardless of American principles, regardless of American history, anything they want, they can do. And that's, I think, what's really at stake in that particular argument. It's not at stake in the stake in the issue is something different, but at stake in that argument, I think that's why it's resonating so with so many people. But that's not all that Trump has been doing and Hegseth has been doing. And they're really trying, I think, to rile up their base, to get their base to rally to them. And you can see this with something that I don't know what to make of. And by the way, it appears that there's some stuff circulating that has my name over it, in which I have accused people. I have jumped on the idea that people are guilty because they have been accused of something, which is a position I will never take, no matter what my own personal beliefs are. Be real careful about what you see over my name. Unless it's got a blue check, and you can always go to those places and see if I've said it there. There's just so much crap out there. And we're checking it all the time. We're pulling it down all the time. But somebody wrote to me today and said, I'm really surprised you took that position. And I was like, I didn't take that position. That's somebody using my name that shouldn't be. Anyway, so I don't know what to think about this. And I am presenting it exactly as it has been presented. And I think by doing that straight up, you can read into it what you believe. And I have to say, I think that caution is warranted here. On the 7th, on Wednesday of October, the FBI says that it had prevented an attack on Minnesota's Mall of the America by an 18-year-old American-born, so he's U.S. citizen, man of Somali ancestry. And they had been meeting this man.

Immediately the next day at 4:30, not immediately, but 4:30 in the afternoon of October 8th yesterday, Trump said this. And Trump, listen to this language here, because one of the things about authoritarianism is you got to divide your population. And, you know, any book you read about authoritarianism will tell you this, but you need to create an other, and you need to make your people really mad about that other. So Trump wrote on social media that the once great state of Minnesota is being taken over by Somali immigrants. Mind you, 95% of the Somali population in Minnesota are U.S. citizens. They are either native born or they are naturalized U.S. citizens. There is violence, murder, and mayhem all over the state, which is news to me because I was there last week and it was lovely. The people of Minnesota must fight back. You have been robbed and abandoned by your state government. And then he goes on to say your governor is an incompetent thief who doesn't want to get involved, da, da, da, da. The Somalians should not be allowed to get away with what they are doing. Now, mind you, there was a big fraud case in Minnesota during COVID, during and after COVID, that in fact the justice system has been all over and people have been arrested and they've gone to jail and so on. They view you as weak and stupid people. Fight back, Minnesota, fight back. If you need, the federal government will come to your rescue. Governor Tim Walz and Mayor of Minneapolis Jacob Frey must immediately ask for federal help and leave the rest to us. And what that says to me is, do you remember during COVID when he was furious with

the governor of Michigan, Gretchen Whitmer, and he posted on social media, "Liberate Michigan." And people heard him, and they went to the state house and started screaming in the faces of the poor people who were there to guard the state house and so on. That's virtually the same language, the same idea. You have to go fight these people. And in fact, that's sort of the rhetoric behind lynching, right? You can't trust the justice system, so you have to go do it yourself. That was the justification for lynching. I should write about that sometime. There was an ideology of lynching. And it really comes out primarily, weirdly, in Cincinnati. There's a big, major lynching in Cincinnati. And that's, I believe it was one black man and one white man who were accused of and probably guilty of killing their employer. And there was a great deal of discussion about why it was okay to lynch them as they did. Anyway. Immediately after Trump did that, Tom Emmer, a Republican, a MAGA Republican, called Somali Americans enemy combatants and then complained that Democrats were not, and I quote, rounding them up and putting them in jail. And again, these pieces that they're putting together seem really, I say, twofold. One, we can do this, so we're going to. And two, if we can get our base riled up enough, we can continue to stay in power in the midterms and after. And then on Thursday, there's a report out of CNN that there had been a verbal instruction from the leaders of ICE, I'm sorry, of Immigration and Customs Enforcement, which we know of as ICE. They had verbally told agents across the country to increase arrests by 1,000 people a day to bring them to 3,000 people a day. And again, there you can see White House Deputy Chief of Staff Stephen Miller or somebody like him saying, as long as we got power, we got to take it out for a spin here. We got to use as much as we can. But the other side of that, of course, is that whenever they ramp up arrests the way they're doing, they hurt people. And sometimes they kill people, and then people on the ground who don't want ICE around get really angry. And it offers the opportunity to create the kinds of riots that would enable Trump to argue he needs to send in troops. You always got to have that in the back of your mind. So, of course, what happened yesterday afternoon was that an ICE agent shot and wounded a Dominican man in New York City who had a 5-year-old in his car. The man was shot in the neck. He was treated at a hospital, and then he was released to ICE, and ICE took him to a concentration camp or a detention facility, probably, because I think it's probably short term this early on, outside of New York. They got him out of the state. The boy, the 5-year-old, was not hit with a bullet, but I'm not okay here with people saying he wasn't injured, because the psychological injury of this is going to be with him for the rest of his life, right? Anyway, immediately New Yorkers began to protest this shooting, and the New York governor, Kathy Hochul, and the New York City mayor, Zohran Mamdani, they're both Democrats, demanded that ICE stop its operations in the state. And Mark Wayne Mullen, who is the Secretary of Homeland Security now in place of Kristi Noem, said, "No, we're not putting a pause on enforcement. I'm sorry, we're not. In fact, I'm not sorry." Again, ramping up this we can do whatever we want thing, and if it causes problems, well, maybe that's going to come down on our side. But then there is also, I think, a real sense that Trump just wants to do what he wants to do at this point.

The Nobel Peace Prize was awarded today to a South African-born woman who was a jurist, and she used to be a jurist at the International Criminal Court, and she was the former chief of human rights at the UN, and they awarded her the Nobel Peace Prize. Her name is Navi Pillay, by the way, and she is currently a judge at the International Court of Justice. And they awarded her the prize because she was promoting peace and protecting the international rule of law, which, of course, Trump and his administration are just stomping on all around the world. And within hours, the United States had put sanctions on the International Criminal Court, which is what tries to uphold the rule of law across the world. And it's was interesting because they've been hammering at the ICC for a while. Putting sanctions on it says that nobody's supposed to work with it, to supply it and things like that. But it is interesting that not only are members of the United States concerned about possible problems with the International Criminal Court, but the ICC has indicted Vladimir Putin. And I don't know if it's indicted or not, but it has certainly accused Benjamin Netanyahu, another of Trump's allies, of war crimes. And then the U.S. lines up against those two things. Trump is very clearly moving the United States out of this idea of democracy and out of this idea of the of Europe and alliances based on free trade and on democratic principles and so on, and moving the U.S. toward an alliance, a formal alliance, with people like Benjamin Netanyahu, Vladimir Putin, and so on. And just on the heels of that, I'm telling you, I've never taken another day off. Just on the heels of that, Trump posted on social media that he had just concluded a highly successful discussion with President Vladimir Putin of Russia. And he said, wherein it was agreed that Russia will immediately supply over 300,000 tons of diesel fuel to the American and global marketplace, another 500,000 tons during the month of November, and 1 million tons immediately thereafter. And then it goes on. And this is interesting in a number of ways. One of them is that this, of course, the United States of America has been the leader of sanctioning Russians since the second invasion. They put sanctions on Russia the first time it invaded Ukraine in 2014. But when Biden was in office and Russia invaded again in 2022, the U.S. really led the idea of isolating Russia from the global marketplace so that it would not get money to fight Ukraine. So it couldn't sell its oil. Basically, what Russia can sell is oil, and it was not able to sell oil. By saying that Russia can now sell its oil both to the U.S. and on the global market, the United States of America has essentially sided with Russia in its war on Ukraine, because the amount of oil that Russia has to put onto the global market is not really even a drop in the bucket for the amount that the United States of America needs. Trump is saying, oh, this is going to mean that oil prices are going to come down maybe a bit before the election. Maybe that'll help a little bit, but not really. I mean, the U.S. uses a lot more oil than on the table right here. But what it will do is it will pump money into Russia to enable it to fight its war in Ukraine, which means that the United States, which has been supplying and fervently behind the attempt of the Ukrainians to hold off the Russian invasion, because Ukraine wanted to ally with Europe and wanted to support a growing democracy in that country and did not want to get taken over by Putin's autocracy, Putin's authoritarianism, the U.S. has switched sides. And the fact that Trump is willing to do this blatantly, is kind of a go for broke thing. Like we're coming down to the last month of me having control of Congress, which isn't in session right now. We're coming down to me grabbing as much as I can. So I'm going to switch the U.S. from supporting Ukraine essentially to supporting Russia openly, as opposed to him secretly doing it in the past, and maybe thereby giving Putin what he has wanted since 2016, when he first talked to Trump's then associate, but soon to be
campaign director Paul Manafort saying, "What we, you know, we'll support Trump for the presidency in 2016 if he will look the other way while we take the eastern oblasts of Ukraine." And this is such an extraordinary selling out of Ukraine, first of all, which doesn't have nuclear weapons, because the U.S. Really brokered a deal whereby it gave up its nuclear weapons. If it had kept them, we would not be where we are now. Russia would not have invaded Ukraine if it still had nuclear weapons, but it gave them up. And this is an extraordinary selling out of Ukraine. And it is an extraordinary selling out of the United States of America. People are already using the word treason, because it sides, you know, the American government on a bipartisan basis. This is not just Democrats, Republicans as well. And Lindsey Graham, South Carolina senator who passed in the summer, were fervently in favor of Ukraine. And now Trump has just flipped the country. And that's, I think this hardening, it just sort of feels like it's like a kernel where the Trump administration is just saying, we're going to do anything we want because we're in power right now. We don't know how long we're going to be in power, and we're just going to do it. And what are you all going to do if we do that? And of course, Congress is not in session and they're all screaming about it, but, you know, the next 3 weeks with Russia suddenly being resupplied the Congress isn't supposed to be back in session until after the next midterm. So the real question is, what are we going to do about it? What are the American people going to do about it?

On the night of October 20th, 1973, U.S. Attorney General Elliot Richardson faced an impossible predicament. The Nixon White House was in a tailspin. Richardson was only a few months on the job, his predecessor having resigned in disgrace for his role helping to cover up a break-in at the Democratic National Committee headquarters at the Watergate complex on behalf of Nixon's re-election campaign. Richardson had selected a special prosecutor, Archibald Cox, to conduct an investigation into the Watergate scandal to uncover what happened, who did it, and who knew about it. A few months prior, a Senate committee investigating the Watergate scandal discovered a bombshell. The Oval Office was bugged, and those tapes could implicate the President of the United States. Nixon refused to cooperate, had spent weeks attempting to get out of the eventual subpoena Congress issued to force him to hand over his tapes. At the end of his rope, a cornered animal, late in the evening on Saturday, October 20th, Nixon called on his Attorney General, Elliot Richardson, to fire Archibald Cox, the man he had just hired to investigate the Watergate scandal. The request alone indicated how desperate Nixon was to keep whatever was in those tapes a secret. So Richardson had a choice: do what his boss, Richard Nixon, the man who had appointed him, was ordering him to do, likely throwing a wrench into the investigation of a major White House scandal, or jeopardize his position as the most powerful lawyer in the country and refuse. In the end, he refused. Elliot Richardson, on that Saturday night, chose to tender his resignation instead of complying with unethical orders from a disgraced, likely guilty president. Next in line at the Department of Justice was Richardson's Deputy Attorney General, William Ruckelshaus. That same night, Nixon called on Ruckelshaus to fire the special prosecutor, since Richardson had refused. Ruckelshaus, put in the same position as Richardson, refused as well. Nixon fired him on the spot. Third in line was the U.S. Solicitor General, the lawyer in charge of arguing cases on behalf of the United States before the Supreme Court, a man by the name of Robert Bork. Bork was quickly named acting attorney general, the two men ahead of him in line having been terminated, and on that same night, Nixon made his third order, this time to Bork, to fire special prosecutor Archibald Cox. Bork faced with the same dilemma as Richardson and Ruckelshaus, and allegedly promised a nomination to the Supreme Court for his compliance, made the opposite choice. He agreed and fired Archibald Cox that very same evening. The next morning, the world awoke to the news of what was to be called the Saturday Night Massacre. Capitol Hill was slammed with over 50,000 telegrams from across the country calling for Nixon's impeachment. And Nixon's attempt to squash the investigation into him only made the fervor for those tapes that much louder. Impeachment hearings began the following spring, and by early August, less than 10 months after the Saturday Night Massacre, Nixon resigned. Nixon never got the chance to fulfill the promise he made to Bork about the Supreme Court nomination. And when his predecessor, Gerald Ford, was given the chance to nominate a justice, he chose John Paul Stevens over Bork. Even Bork's position as acting attorney general only lasted 6 months. And then he was back to his solicitor general role, a role he filled until 1977, after which he went back to the Yale teaching job he held before his stint in government. The president wouldn't come calling again until 1981, when President Reagan nominated Bork to a position on the United States Court of Appeals for the D.C. Circuit, a prestigious role that is often the holding pen for future Supreme Court nominees. He was joined on the court a few months later by Reagan appointee Antonin Scalia. When Reagan was given his first shot at nominating a Supreme Court justice in 1986, Bork was once again passed over in favor of his colleague Antonin Scalia, nearly 10 years his junior and technically with less experience on the bench. Finally, Bork's time came a year later in 1987 when Reagan nominated him to replace retiring Justice Lewis Powell on the U.S. Supreme Court. The only problem was that by that time, Democrats controlled Congress and Bork's reputation preceded him. Not only had he proved himself willing to kowtow to the authority of the president, no matter what ethics or morals might come into play with his willingness to fire Archibald Cox 14 years prior, but in his years as a professor and academic at Yale Law
school, Bork had also made a name for himself as a far-right conservative nutjob who espoused deeply questionable ideals that made him an outlier. Bork, from a seat on the U.S. Supreme Court, wouldn't just help enshrine Reagan's most far-right ideals into the law of the land. Bork was, in many ways, the leading architect of those ideals in the first place. Bork's nomination to the Supreme Court was ultimately an abject failure, one of the worst defeats on record when it comes to failed Supreme Court nominations. Today, Bork is mainly remembered for his role in the Saturday Night Massacre and his failed Supreme Court nomination. But what those senators who rejected him for his far-right beliefs failed to appreciate at the time was that Bork's ideas had already embedded themselves into the wider public discourse, and that the most sinister aspects of his far-right ideology were already snaking their way through every level of government and civic life in America.

0: Following Bork's nomination to the Supreme Court, Senator Ted Kennedy condemned him on the floor of the Senate.
1: Robert Bork's America is a land in which women would be forced into back alley abortions. Blacks would sit at segregated lunch counters. Rogue police could break down citizens' doors in midnight raids. And school children could not be taught about evolution. The damage that President Reagan will do through this nomination, if it is not rejected by the Senate, could live on far beyond the end of his presidential term. President Reagan is still our president, but he should not be able to reach out from the muck of Iran Gate, reach into the muck of Watergate, and impose his reactionary vision of the Constitution on the Supreme Court and on the next generation of Americans. No justice would be better than this injustice.
0: The problem is that the damage Bork wrought through the justice system took hold despite the Senate's best efforts. There's a lot to criticize about Robert Bork's ideas. He supported the South's ability to impose poll taxes. He opposed the Civil Rights Act. He disagreed with the idea that the 14th Amendment protects privacy rights, any privacy rights at all. He was deeply against antitrust regulation being used to protect consumers and promote competition. He thought small businesses and businesses that weren't successful at monopolizing were simply weak, inefficient, and bad at economics, and therefore didn't deserve saving. That it was actually in the best interests of consumers to let those weak businesses wither away and keep the government from interfering in their demise. Bork wrote a number of books. In 1996, he published a book through the far-right conservative think tank, the American Enterprise Institute. The book was called Slouching Towards Gomorrah, Modern Liberalism and American Decline. Its dust jacket declares, "The ideological triumph of liberalism among American elites, far from bringing the individual and social enlightenment it promised, has produced unprecedented decay. The principal victims of this decay are the poorest and most vulnerable among us, those most in need of a healthy culture." Bork courageously and boldly states these truths. A judge as wise as Solomon has become a prophet as powerful as Isaiah. Bork intentionally wrote his books not as academic prose, but in a way that was accessible to average, non-academic readers. During his time as a Yale law professor, he adopted the personal motto, "Wreak yourself upon the world." Yuck. And so he took his ideas and he developed relationships with conservative journalists, and he wrote op-eds and magazine articles and promoted his books to the general public. Over and over again, as you sift through the works of Robert Bork, starting in the early 1970s and beyond, you see the same exact language that is now infecting every level of the United States government that was imprinted onto the pages of the Heritage Foundation's Project 2025. They are ideas in reaction to the success of the New Deal in bringing about American prosperity through big government. They are ideas in reaction to the Supreme Court led by Chief Justice Earl Warren, which took an expansive view, especially of the 14th Amendment and its right to privacy, creating precedent that gave us the protection to choose who we love, to choose whether we use contraception, to choose to get an abortion, and more. The seeds of liberty and equality that the Warren Court planted have been the ire of conservative lawyers and legal scholars since Earl Warren penned the unanimous decision in Brown v. Board of Education in 1954. And the backlash is most apparent in one of Robert Bork's most prominent inventions, modern-day originalism. What was once a fringe legal concept invented by Bork and a few other conservative legal scholars high in their ivory academic towers in the 1970s has become so mainstream and accepted that I personally assumed, based on my law school education, that originalism had been around since the founding. So imagine my surprise when I discovered that originalism in its modern iteration was a reactionary invention by a bunch of conservatives a few decades ago. It's now so popular and accepted as a theory of constitutional interpretation that Supreme Court Justice Samuel Alito just proudly published a book of his writing and speeches titled So Ordered, An Originalist's View of the Constitution, the Court, and Our Country.

take a step back. What is originalism? At its core, originalism is a type of constitutional interpretation that says that judges must enforce whatever the original intent of the Constitution when it was written was. But whose original intent? That has changed over the years. Scholars and judges have focused variously on the framers' intent. So what did the people who wrote this document mean by each of these individual words and these ideas generally? Then there's the ratifiers' intent. So the people who voted to ratify this Constitution, what did they understand the words in this document to mean at the time of its ratification? And then there's the more general original public meaning, originalism, which is what is most commonly practiced today, which is an examination of what the general public would have understood the words to mean at the time the Constitution was written, or the amendments to the Constitution were written, or whatever law is in question. And the reason why we need a way to interpret the text of the Constitution is because it's not very clearly written. There was no way for the framers of the Constitution to foretell everything that was going to happen that the document would need to govern. They acknowledge this explicitly. So most of its provisions are intentionally vague and open to interpretation. And originalists believe that a judge's role in interpreting what the law says should be guided principally by what the text meant at the time it was written, as opposed to living constitutionalists who believe that the Constitution is a document that should be interpreted based on changing norms, laws, practices, and time. While Robert Bork is credited with having popularized early originalism in the 1970s, Justice Antonin Scalia is the most well-known originalist in the Supreme Court's history. Again, he didn't take the bench until the 1980s. And despite the obscurity of the idea of originalism before the 1980s, in a few short decades, the court has become dominated by these self-proclaimed originalists, including Judges Clarence Thomas, Samuel Alito, Brett Kavanaugh, and Neil Gorsuch. These justices and their supporters will claim that originalism offers a means by which the judges can interpret the Constitution while removing their own personal opinions and biases from the equation, and that honoring what the framers would have wanted is the best way to ensure strict, unbiased adherence to the Constitution. It's a really convenient way for conservatives to appeal to conservative ideals about the past and how great it was, all while making themselves seem like the unbiased, rational arbiter of the one true word of the law, in direct opposition to living constitutionalists who they decry as activist judges improperly opposing their unelected will upon the masses. Now let's talk about all the problems with these arguments. First, and to me I think most glaringly, the very premise of originalism rests on a lie. And the lie originalists are convinced of, or at least try to convince us of, is that there's some way to deduce the one true intent or one true meaning of words at the time they were written. Unfortunately, that is impossible, short of the original writers writing down every possible scenario and how to interpret these exact words in that exact scenario over and over ad nauseum. Especially when you're dealing with the Constitution or even amendments or legislation, the very nature of the beast is that it is a collaborative thing. And thank God for that. This isn't a single king writing demands of the people. These are judges attempting to interpret the product of a collaborative experience, one in which necessarily people with opposing viewpoints came together and agreed, often half-heartedly, on legislation and the words therein. What they meant by things, what they really thought, differs depending on who you ask, how you ask it, and even what point in their lives and intellectual development you ask them. What a word meant in 1787 differs depending on who you asked in 1787. There is no single way to deduce the one true meaning of words. No amount of historical digging and research will uncover one singular truth in that way. Not to mention the fact that most of the time, Supreme Court justices and the clerks who do the research for them are not historians. They do not have the expertise to deduce singular truths from the historical record, and I'd venture a guess that most historians would also tell you that that's not possible. So while Samuel Alito or Antonin Scalia or Robert Bork might have wanted you to believe that there's some way to find the unadulterated truth of what a string of words meant at the time they were written, that's never possible. The truth that these originalist justices get to from their historical sleuthing is going to be colored by their
own beliefs and values and opinions, because their biases are going to color what they choose to include and what they choose to leave out, and the way they choose to categorize the history they claim to be the purveyors of truth about. That's true of anyone writing about history ever, and to believe otherwise, that there is a way for a person to write objectively about history without their lived experiences and beliefs and opinions shaping their interpretation of history, is incredibly ignorant. And yet fully half of the Supreme Court wants you to think that they know how to objectively determine history well enough to apply the original meaning of constitutional text to modern day issues like cell phone searches and medication abortion. Read any major Supreme Court opinion that relies on history as a means of justifying the opinion, and you will see one set of historical facts cherry-picked by the majority to justify their decision, and another set of historical facts cherry-picked by the dissent to justify their dissent. All of those individual facts might be individually true, and yet it is their arrangement in the mind of the judges that determines how that judge falls in their opinion on the matter. Almost like they value certain facts over others, or are using their own personal ethics and reason to color their opinion on the matter.

Further enhancing my argument that originalism is made up as a tool for far-right extremists is the fact that the very people who so strongly advocate for originalism, to the point of writing books declaring themselves as such, to doing speaking tours around the country advocating for originalism, those very same judges will conveniently ignore the original intent or fail to consider it at all in decisions where originalism wouldn't support their opinion. Originalist judges frequently make decisions without consulting the original meaning of the words written by people 250 years ago. And conversely, categorically liberal justices are happy to point to evidence of original intent and meaning of the Constitution if it supports their opinion. But it is conservative justices, supported by conservative think tanks like Bork's American Enterprise Institute, like the Federalist Society, like the Heritage Foundation, and supported by conservative politicians who benefit from these big think tanks and big business interests that benefit from a heavily deregulated government, all of them benefit from the continued lie of originalism, that the Constitution is a sacred cow to be venerated at the expense of progress, that what the original founders who wrote it thought about the world should be more important than the living, breathing people who make up the supposed democracy today. Because that is the central contradiction in originalism, which one scholar called a Borkian dilemma. Despite the fact that many of these conservatives espouse the ideals of democracy, especially in relation to U.S. aggression abroad, they're just jealous of our freedoms, we're spreading our freedom and democracy across the globe, etc. Despite the fact that originalists tout democracy till they're blue in the face, originalism is inherently anti-democratic. And to be an ardent originalist means to reject some central ideals of democracy. Many of the founders of the United States of America were deeply critical of democracy. True democracy, the kind by and for the people, where everyone gets a say, either directly or indirectly, through their democratically elected representatives. When the Constitution was originally written, the House of Representatives was the only body that was directly elected by the people, and the people were limited to wealthy white men. Many of the framers of the Constitution were deeply skeptical of the ability of the unwashed masses to govern themselves, especially women and enslaved people. To enforce the original meaning of the Constitution, then, is to enforce a world in which black people can be enslaved and women can be oppressed. To enforce the original meaning of the Constitution is to enforce a document that was written and ratified without the consent of over half the population. To enforce the original meaning of the Constitution is to enforce a document that was adopted by a process that would not be recognized as democratic under any modern definition of the term. And even if the Constitution were passed by a majority of the population and written in concert with men and women and enslaved people and in the most democratic way possible, it's still undemocratic to enforce a document written 250 years ago in the way it would have been enforced 250 years ago, when all the people who participated in that democratic process are dead and buried, and without consulting the very alive and active members of the current democracy today. No matter how you look at it, originalism is a tool made up a few decades ago by a group of conservatives that were mad about progress and regulation and needed some way to justify taking away that progress and consolidating power back in the hands of wealthy white men. Robert Bork died of heart failure at the age of 85 in 2012, just a few years shy of having those dreams realized in Donald Trump, and especially Trump 2.0. What Trump and his goons have brought to the Supreme Court and to the federal government as a whole has enshrined the anti-democratic principles of originalism in the Constitution and Supreme Court precedent for generations to come, and undoing this legacy will take the work of decades. If nothing else, Trump has given us the gift of laying bare just how deeply fucked up the entire system is, and growing calls for Supreme Court reform offer a promising reprieve from all of this bullshit. Now, first and foremost, before we can talk at all about Supreme Court reform, we need to get money out of politics. We need to create more robust campaign finance laws, and we need a constitutional amendment that clarifies that the First Amendment does not protect money as a form of speech. Until we do that, there will be no branch of the federal government that is genuinely democratic and representative of the will of the people. Any Supreme Court reform would be premised on the idea that unelected judges should not be able to write the law, and it should be the Congress that ultimately has control over the laws of the United States because they are the closest approximation of the will of the people. That will not be true, however, until we get money out of politics. But if we were to actually have a Congress that is truly representative of the will of the people, they should pass Supreme Court reform that takes power away from the Supreme Court. This unelected group of untouchables should not
be the ones writing our laws. And yes, I think that includes even the progressive justices. They have proven themselves too corruptible, and no judge is capable of being truly neutral. So they should not be given the veneer of ultimate neutrality and power. Okay, first, there should be term limits for Supreme Court justices of 18 years, staggered so that each president gets the same number of nominees. This would remove the incentive for picking the youngest possible person so that they're on the bench the longest, and it would remove the partisan back and forth that has delayed and blocked Supreme Court nominations or attempted to pressure justices into retiring during the Wright administration. Second, we need to expand the court. Many similar countries have much larger Supreme Court benches. Denmark has 19. Germany has 152. The UK has 12. Those with larger-sized Supreme Courts often randomly assign smaller groups of justices to each case. So instead of all 15 justices hearing a case, for example, a panel of 3 would hear each case, allowing for more cases to be heard and protecting against any one justice fucking shit up in every single case. We already do this for appellate courts. It would not be hard to apply this to the Supreme Court. And Congress needs to write a strong code of ethics that is enforceable against the Supreme Court. It should bar acceptance of lavish gifts, including travel and private jet rides. It should bar owning individual stocks. It should have a strict set of requirements for recusal. It should bar political activities for justices and their immediate family members. And it should bar justices from speaking tours and book deals so they cannot profit off their position of power. If they want to write a book, they have to do it in retirement. You should not be able to become a millionaire because of your role as a Supreme Court justice. And Congress should pass a law that allows for any decision by the Supreme Court to be overridden by a supermajority of the Congress. It should be Congress who gets the ultimate say about the law as the closest representation of the will of the people, and not an unelected body of power-hungry judges. Other countries do this, including Canada. The U.S. should too. Congress absolutely has the power to do this. There is nothing in the Constitution that gives the court the power that it currently has today. In fact, the Supreme Court's power to interpret the Constitution and the law in the first place is a power made up by the Supreme Court itself, but that's a subject for another day. The point is, I'm fucking sick and tired of listening to these old dorks on the Supreme Court yammer on about their originalism as though it's some enlightened, well-established method of constitutional interpretation and not what it really is. A right-wing psyop used to convince the masses that the Supreme Court is legitimate and that its justices are capable of objectively determining the one true word of a constitution written by a bunch of old dorks 250 years ago who were racist, misogynistic pigs who would have burned me at the stake for saying so.

0: Dunbar and Mellon Private Investigators. How may I help you?
1: It's me, Frank Temple.
0: Yes, Mr. Temple. Do you have an appointment to see someone?
1: No, I don't have an appointment. I don't need an appointment. Now, will you buzz me in, please?
0: I'm sorry, sir. My instructions were not to let anyone in unless they have an appointment.
1: Listen, kid. I'm a captain in the Los Angeles Police Department, and...
0: Sorry, Captain. No appointment. No entry.
1: You creepy little kid. I'll...
2: Hey, Jaden. What's all the racket?
0: Someone without an appointment.
2: Oh, yeah? Who?
0: He says he's a policeman.
2: A cop? Maybe by the name of Frank Temple?
0: He said he's a captain, but aren't captains only on ships and jet planes?
2: No, they have captains in the army and in the police as well.
0: Well, I'm not going to let him in.
2: Why?
0: Because he doesn't have an appointment And because he called me a creepy little kid. I'm not creepy, and I'm not a kid. I'm 13 years old.
2: Okay. Well, you're right about the no appointment thing. And he shouldn't have called you a creepy little kid. So why don't we let him come in, and I'll get him to apologize to you. How's that?
0: If you want, but I'm not pressing the buzzer.
2: Okay. Then I'll do it.
3: What the hell?
2: Now, Frank, hold your temper. Let me introduce you to my intern, Jaden Swan.
3: That little creep...
2: Frank, please. Jaden is working for me this week as an intern. He followed orders very well and didn't let you in because you don't have an appointment. So please apologize for calling him names. Go ahead.
3: Elliot, are you...
2: Frank.
3: Oh, damn it, Elliot. Okay. Sorry, kid. Now...
2: Come on, Frank. You hurt his feelings. You were very rude to him. Give him a real apology.
0: My name is Jaden.
3: Jaden. Well, Jaden. I guess I was out of order and shouldn't have called you any names. I'm very sorry. It certainly won't happen again.
2: Go ahead. Shake hands. That's great. Now, Frank... Would you like to come into my office?
0: Do your orders still stand, Mr. Dunbar?
2: Of course, Jaden. You're doing a wonderful job. And please, hold all my calls while I'm in there talking to Frank.
0: Yes, sir, Mr. Dunbar.
4: Our very first report that we got from a witness indicated that the suspect...
5: You haven't met Frank's wife, have you, Mom?
6: No, I only met Frank that one time when he and Elliot helped you move into your new apartment.
5: Yeah, I remember. Well... Millie, that's Frank's wife, said she was okay with the plans for Frank's retirement party after 32 years on the force.
6: So now we'll just have to decide whether we'll have it outdoors or indoors. Here, look at this.
5: The Empire Room, grandly designed with full stage view. Nah, looks too formal.
6: Yeah, but we're hiring a band, aren't we? The stage is beautiful and the dance floor.
5: Tough guys don't dance, Mom. They stand around and drink and tell stories about how tough they are. We can just have a piano player trio. That's enough.
6: Well, what about this then?
5: So, our versatile, tented environment adjacent to the hotel swimming pool. Jesus, Mom, drunk cops with their wives or girlfriends next to a swimming pool?
6: Okay, so the Starlight Ballroom is out. Then there's the South Garden.
5: That looks better.
6: It's also next to water.
5: Yeah, but there are bushes and trees and a gate. Looks safe enough.
6: And the redwood deck.
5: That's even better. Outside, but right next to that dining room.
6: Oh, the Caribou Room. We can have the dinner buffet set up in there with a few tables for people who want to sit. And then, out in the redwood deck, we can have a few umbrellas and the bar.
5: It's great, Mom. Can you set it up? I'd really appreciate that.
6: No problem. I'll call Jack at the Sportsman's Lodge at 10 and set it up for the 25th of June, right?
5: No, for the 29th. That's a Saturday. He officially retires on the 25th. We can't have a party like that on a weekday.
6: Frank is really going to be surprised, isn't he?
5: Yeah, but only if you don't tell anybody, Mom. Especially not Elliot. Whatever you do, don't tell Elliot. He cannot keep a secret.
6: I can't believe that. A detective who can't keep a secret?
5: Well, let's say he can't keep a secret from Frank, okay? With other secrets, he's been quite good.
6: Well, what other secrets are you talking about, dear?
5: Gee, Mom, how would I know? If it's a secret, it's a secret, right?
6: Oh, yeah. Well, I guess I better call Jack at the Sportsman's Lodge and set it all up.
5: You do that, Mom, you do that.
4: Mitch, we shouldn't be doing this.
7: We've got to do this, Gina.
4: When they called me, they said no cops.
7: They meant don't call the cops. You didn't call the cops. You called me.
4: Yeah, but you're a cop.
7: That's my job. You're right. When I'm on duty, I work for the LAPD. But I'm not on duty, and so technically I'm not a cop.
4: If they find out...
7: They'll only find out if you tell them.
4: Slow down, will ya?
7: They wanted you there by

0: And if I remember correctly, it's the third left.
1: Those were the train tracks.
0: This is Del Amo, and now we slow down.
1: Hey, that was California Street. You just passed it.
0: I know, Gina. We're going to come at them from behind. We turn left here on Maricopa, and then another left up here on Alaska, and now we're going to park near the corner of Alaska and California.
1: Why are we parking?
0: Because they're waiting for a car, not somebody walking through the dark coming up behind them.
1: I'm coming with you.
0: No, Gina, you stay here. If it goes bad, you call the cops. Give them my badge number and tell them officer needs assistance. And then you tell them exactly where we are. Got that?
1: Mitch.
0: Don't fight me on this. I know what I'm doing.

0: Yeah, so Frank was here yesterday, and he didn't say it directly, but I think he wants our help on a case.
1: Then let's help him.
0: But there's no money in it.
1: He's our friend, Elliot. If he needs our help, we help him.
0: Look, Rita, you're a partner now. Each day, we're out there in the field. We use up company money. If there's nothing coming back, then
1: we
0: just...
1: We've got enough in the pot right now. The film company job I did paid off with 75 grand. The medical center job I did paid off with 200 grand. And the permanent retainer I got us from that Century City law firm brings in 10 grand a month, even if they don't call us.
0: Hey, what about my job for that actress?
1: Sarah De Levantis?
0: Yeah, her. I brought that one in.
1: Sorry, I forgot that one. 1500 bucks for finding her stolen poodle.
0: It all goes in to sweeten the pot, right?
1: Yeah, so you agree with me. We've got enough to keep us going for a while. So, we're helping Frank. What's the job?
0: It's some kind of a gang that specializes in blackmail. He wasn't too specific, but he said they'd already hit at least 3 people that he knows about.
1: But there's no proof because they were told not to call the cops.
0: Exactly. So he needs someone off the grid who can do some hunting.
1: So where's the problem for you? Is it only the money thing?
0: Yeah. No, I mean, no. Blackmailers are really hard to find, especially if the victims refuse to cooperate. It might take months to run down a lead.
1: Did he give you a file? Some information?
0: Here. I don't know how they do it, but they get sex tapes on people, and then they blackmail them.
1: Sex tapes? That works as blackmail material? Hell, people post their sex tapes on the internet all the time. Who the hell cares about a sex tape?
0: Yeah, I guess it's not such a big deal. Is yours up on the net?
1: Ha ha. Hey, look here. Frank knows about these cases only because 2 weeks after the people paid up, the blackmail material was made public. This guy lost his job because he was caught on camera with a coworker. This teacher lost her job because she was shown having sex with her girlfriend. And this pastor got the boot from his congregation because they got him on film smoking pot.
0: A pastor smoking pot? What's wrong with that? This is California. Everybody smokes pot if they can.
1: Did you read the information in the file, Elliot?
0: Yeah, kinda. I mean, skim through it.
1: Did you notice that all the victims were filmed doing these things at home?
0: No, I didn't notice that. You mean somebody broke into their homes and planted secret cameras?
1: You don't need to break in these days, Elliot. All you need to do is hack into their computers and take over the camera that every computer has these days.
0: Anybody can do that? Don't you have to be NSA or something?
1: All you need is the right software program.
0: Oh, yeah? Can you do something like that?
1: Sure, that was why I went to that seminar in San Jose last month. It's easy, actually.
0: How easy?
1: Hardest part is getting the software installed in their computer. Once you do that, you can access the webcam anytime you like. You can take still pictures or streaming videos. If your computer's on and operating at home, you can see whatever is going on in front of the camera.
0: So these people had their computers on and were recorded doing stuff and then blackmailed. Can't you protect?

0: protect yourself against it?
1: Sure. Don't open any malware emails or go to any malware websites. But the easiest way is cover up your camera. Some laptops with built-in webcams actually have a slide cover you can use.
0: Hey, you set up that computer I have at home for me. Are you secretly watching me?
1: Now, why would I want to do that, Elliot? Are you keeping any secrets from me?
0: What? Me? No, of course not. Hello? Yeah? Yeah, she's here with me. Sure, we'll be right down.
1: Who is that?
0: Frank, there's been some trouble. Let's go.

0: I'll be okay, Frank. Stop hovering.
1: Mitch, you got to tell me what happened.
0: No cops. They said no cops.
1: Did they make you?
0: No, it wasn't that. Ow. I came up behind him and pulled my piece and demanded that they give me the tape of Gina and me.
1: But they had backup.
0: I can't believe I was so stupid, Frank.
1: Well, they didn't kill you, so be thankful for that.
0: But they doubled the price for the film. Ow. And they threatened to beat up Gina if she doesn't pay in the next 24 hours.
1: Don't worry, Mitch. We'll get him.
0: Don't bring in the force on this one, please.
1: Don't worry. I'm bringing in my old friend Elliot Dunbar and his partner, Rita Mellon. Rita told me she's already got a good idea about how they get their material.
0: I'm sorry, Frank. I tried to do it on my own. I thought, you know, they're just punks. I can take them down.
1: Don't sweat it. We'll get them. Just make sure you get to a doctor to take care of that cut on your head. Did it bleed a lot?
0: I thought it would never stop bleeding. But when I got back to the car, Gina used my shirt to wrap it up for me.
1: You still have to get to a doctor.
0: What am I going to tell Commander Fisher? I go on duty in an hour.
1: I'll call him. I'll tell him you fell off a ladder while you were repairing a lamp in your kitchen, that you hit your head on one of the kitchen cupboards, but that you're okay. You can call him later after the doctor's done with you.
0: I can't go in until this thing with Gina is cleared up.
1: We've got 24 hours. We'll get him.

0: So, Gina, do you have a copy of the film?
1: They only sent me about 30 seconds or so. They said it goes on for 15 minutes.
0: What's in the 30 seconds? Can I see it?
1: No, Rita. It's too embarrassing. I don't want anybody to see it, especially not my ex. He gets the divorce papers on Monday. If he sees this film, he'll never sign them, and he'll come after the house. He'll try and get me fired. And he'll go after Mitch. I know he will.
0: Don't worry, Gina. We'll get these guys.
1: That's what Mitch said, and look what happened to him. Why don't you just let me pay them and get it over with?
0: Because in 2 weeks, they'll put the film up on the internet anyway, unless you pay them again.
1: I don't care what happens in 2 weeks. Monday, the divorce papers are signed, and then I don't care.
0: Well, I care, and Mitch cares. We can't let these guys get away with it. They've ruined enough people's lives as it is.
1: It's only $10,000. I can get a mortgage on the house and...
0: Yeah, $10,000 now, $10,000 in 2 weeks. And when you can't pay any more, your life is ruined. And so is Mitch's life. You don't want that.
1: No, I don't. I don't. Then tell me how I can help.
0: First of all, you can tell me if you've had any repairs done in the house lately. Any repairmen come in to fix anything?
1: Last year I had some work done on the heating system. And of course I have a gardener who comes every 2 weeks, but he never comes into the house.
0: Nobody else? Cable guy? Internet provider guy?
1: No. That stuff was all done 2 years ago when we changed to a company that does both cable TV and internet. It works perfectly. About a month ago, I had some trouble with my PC, but I took it into one of those service centers and they repaired it. Everything works perfectly now.
0: What kind of a service center did you take your PC to?
1: The one from the place where I bought it, Nerd World. They sold it to me last year and said there was a 2-year free service guarantee. So when it went on the blink, I took it in. They had it fixed in a day.
0: Where is your PC now?
1: On my desk in the bedroom.
0: Is it on?
1: Yeah, I leave it on while I'm at home. It has a screensaver, so it's not going to burn out the screen.
0: I'm not worried about your screen, Gina, but I'd like you to do something for me right now.
1: What's that?
0: Go into your bedroom, just like you always do, and close up your PC. Then bring it here and give it to me.
1: You think there's something wrong with it?
0: That's what I want to check. Can you get it for me? Make sure you close it up.
1: Okay, I'll get it. Here.
0: Good. It has a built-in camera cover. I'll just slide that over the camera. Now I'm going to open the lid, so don't say anything, okay?
1: You mean they can hear us?
0: Only when the computer's active, when the screen is up.
1: Oh.
0: There. So now it's off. I'm afraid I have to take it with me and check it out.
1: Go ahead. Do whatever you have to do.
0: Okay, Gina. Try and relax. Drink some herbal tea. Go to bed. Me and Elliot and Frank Temple will get these guys.

0: Elliot? Elliot, are you home?
1: Alice? Hi. I wasn't expecting you.
0: Oh, don't get agitated. I'm not here to spy on you.
1: Yeah, I know.
0: Don't I get a welcome kiss?
1: Oh, yeah, sure.
0: Ah, that's better. Now I can see my big teddy bear is worried about something. What are you worried about, Bear?
1: I'm worried about Rita.
0: Oh, don't worry about her. She knows how to take care of herself.
1: Not that kind of worried. I'm worried that she might be spying on me. On us.
0: What? Why would she do something like that?
1: Well, because. Well, because she can.
0: What do you mean she can?
1: She knows how to turn a computer into a spy camera and a listening post.
0: Well, that's good, isn't it? I mean, it helps you with your work.
1: But not if she's using it on me. I mean, on us.
0: Why would she want to use it on us? She already knows we're seeing each other.
1: She does? You told her?
0: Well, she guessed. She saw how we behaved last week when we all went out to dinner. She put two and two together and figured it out. So what? Have we got something to hide?
1: No. No. But, you know, I like to keep my private life private, that's all.
0: Are you embarrassed of me? You don't want to be seen with me in public?
1: Alice, please. It's not that. It's just... I mean, you're Rita's mother. And... I mean, what does she think we're doing? I mean...
0: Oh, you don't want her to know that we have sex?
1: No. Well, yes. I mean, it's just strange for me to have her look at me and think, that's the guy who's sleeping with my mother.
0: Elliot, I had Rita when I was 19. If you'd had any kids when you were 19, they'd be older than Rita. Because even though you don't like to hear it, you are 2 years older than me.
1: Yeah, but...
0: But nothing. Get over it. Unless you just don't want to be with me.
1: No. No. You're the best woman I've ever had, Alice. Really. I don't want to lose you. It's just that when I was a kid and I found out that people had sex, you know, it was like, oh no, are my parents doing that? Here? In the room down the hall?
0: Well, Rita is all grown up, and you can bet she's had some pretty hot sex herself.
1: Oh, God, how can you think of her having sex? She's your daughter!
0: Elliot, I think you're stuck back in the 19th century. Or is it 1950s America? Leave it to Beaver, honestly. Oh.
1: Man, you're really hard on me, aren't you?
0: Oh, in a good way, Bear. In a good way, huh?
1: Yeah. Yeah. It's good. You're good for me.
0: Then how about you being good for me? How about it, my big bad bear?
1: Yeah, sure. But not here. Not in front of the computer.
0: Then come on. Let's go get comfortable on your big brass bed.
1: My big brass... what?
2: Hey, Frank, what did you find out?
3: Well, after you called me, I did some research. You said Gina bought her computer from a place called Nerd World in Van Nuys. It's a legit computer and electronics store. But it turns out all the victims bought their computers there within the last 13 months.
2: Did something change in the last 13 months?
3: Yes, it did. Exactly 13 months ago, they closed their in-house repair department because it was too expensive. And they began outsourcing the repair work to an outfit called Bitefix, which is also in Van Nuys. But the owner of Bitefix is a guy called Jack Della Vida.
2: Jack Della Vida? Don't you mean Joaquin Della Vida? The guy who runs a gang called Muchachos Malos?
3: Same guy. And Muchachos Malos are headquartered in...
2: Torrance.
3: Right.
2: Hey, that's a heavy gang, Frank. We've got to be careful if we're going after them.
3: I've got a plan.
2: Which is?
3: They are going to call Gina today around noon to tell her where to drop the cash.
2: You can't send her in as bait, Frank.
3: No, no, we're not going to do that. Mitch and I will...
2: What do you mean, Mitch and you? They already conked Mitch on the head once. They won't be so nice next time, especially if he shows up with you.
3: Just hear me out.
2: Okay, I'm listening.
3: Right. Now, you still have Gina's computer, right?
2: Yeah.
3: And you didn't disable the malware?
2: Not yet. I'm waiting for a special program from a friend of mine.
3: Good. Because we need the malware to still be working.
2: Why?
3: Because you are going to take the computer back to Gina's place. She's going to turn it on. And then we're going to send them a message that they won't be able to resist.
2: Which is?
3: Come on. Let's go over to Gina's place. I'll fill you in on the details while we're driving.
2: Okay, as long as you're not going to put Gina in any danger.
3: Don't worry. We'll have it totally under control.

0: Okay, Gina, play it like we rehearsed it.
1: What if it doesn't work? What if they don't fall for it?
2: Gina, these guys are only interested in money. If they think they can get an easy score and get much more than they bargained for, they'll try and get it.
3: Have faith, Gina. It'll work.
1: Okay, here goes.
0: Wait for it.
1: Hey, Mitch, I'm so glad you're here. They called. They told me where to bring the cash.
0: Where?
1: In Torrance again. A street called Paseo de las Tortugas.
0: I know where that is. It's right next to the Palos Verdes Estates. I'll come with you.
1: No, Mitch, please. Look what happened last time. I don't want you to get hurt again.
0: What time do they want you to deliver the money?
1: At 1 a.m.
0: That's earlier than last time. I'll go down there at 10 and check it out. They won't fool me twice.
1: It's too dangerous, Mitch. You can check it out, but please, please promise me you won't do anything. I just want to pay them and get it out of the way forever.
0: You know, I really don't think you should. But if that's what you want, baby, here.
1: What's that?
0: The 10 grand for the payoff.
1: I don't need your money. I have my own 10,000 here. I got a second mortgage on the house and cashed the check today.
0: Then take my money. Leave your money here.
1: No, I can't.
0: Well, I'm not taking it back, and I'm not carrying it around with me in the car. I have to get on the road now and go check the place out. You get some sleep.
1: Okay, I'll put it under the bed. I'll set my alarm for midnight.
0: Okay, Gina. I'll be back at midnight to trail you down there.
1: But you promise you won't interfere.
0: I promise. Now get some sleep.
1: I will. I just have to check my emails.
0: Bye, baby. See you later.
1: See you later, Mitch.

0: time is it?
1: It's 10:45.
2: Well, if they're gonna go for it, they should be here soon.
1: Quiet. Listen.
3: That's gotta be them.
1: Wait.
4: It's them. Wait until they're in the bedroom. They'll think that's Gina under the covers. Either they'll try to wake her up or just attack her.
2: But they'll only find pillows.
5: Puta madre, no está aquí.
1: Now!
3: LAPD, freeze.
5: Mierda, es una trampa.
1: Get down, Mitch.
6: Take that, you son of a bitch!
1: Mitch! Mitch, you okay?
3: I'm fine, you?
1: Fine, fine.
6: Hey, aren't you gonna ask about me? Maybe I'm not fine.
1: Well, you look fine to me.
6: Yeah, now that you can see me, but before.
1: I knew you were fine because I saw you duck behind the couch and hug the floor.
6: After I fired my gun at them, I'm probably the guy that got them.
3: Hey, Elliot, you did fine, buddy. Just fine. Even if Gina is going to ask me to dig those bullets out of the ceiling.
6: What?
1: Hey, look. That's De La Vita himself.
3: Sure. He wasn't going to trust anybody else with $20,000.
1: Should we call it in?
3: Yeah, let's call it in.
6: We were playing poker at your girlfriend's house when these guys broke in. Is that right?
3: That's right, Elliot. Why don't you go into the dining room and spread the cards over the table and have a drink?
1: Oh, yeah, and give me your gun. I'll say I made those holes in the ceiling.
6: Well, you probably did.

0: Okay, what did you tell him?
1: I told him that we're having a quiet dinner together to celebrate his retirement.
0: And he's bringing Millie?
1: Yeah, I told Elliot to pick them up and bring them here so that Frank and Millie can drink a glass or two of wine. Elliot's going to be their designated driver tonight.
0: Well, I didn't tell Elliot about the surprise party.
1: Then it'll be a surprise, won't it?
0: Everybody quiet. Here they come.
2: Hey, Rita. Hey, Alice. Nice place.
3: Surprise! Surprise!
4: What the hell?
0: Well, it's not for you, Bear. It's for Frank. It's his retirement party.
4: Rita, is this your doing?
1: My mom arranged it all.
4: I didn't know. I swear, Frank. I'm as surprised as you are.
5: Frank, congratulations on your retirement, and thank you so, so much for getting those blackmailers.
6: Thanks, Frank. It's been a pleasure working with you all these years.
7: In 5 years, we'll be celebrating your retirement, Mitch.
5: Sooner, if I have anything to do with it.
8: Hello, Captain Temple. I wish you all the very best for your retirement.
7: Jaden, thank you. But isn't it a bit late for you to be here?
8: It's Saturday night, and my parents are right over there, see?
7: What? You're Commander Fisher's son? But your name is Swan.
8: That's my mother's name.
7: Oh.
8: That doesn't make a difference now, does it? And don't worry, I didn't tell him what a rude man you are.
4: Jaden, the commander already knows that about Frank.
8: And thank you for letting me intern with you, Mr. Dunbar.
4: It was a pleasure, Jaden.
8: Good night.
0: Come on, Elliot. Let's go mingle.
4: See you later, Frank.
7: He's going out with your mother?
1: Yeah, I wasn't sure it would work at first, but it seems to be working out well for both of them.
7: Yeah, well, that's great.
1: Why are you looking so glum?
7: Because I just finished my last case ever.
1: As a policeman? But you can have plenty more cases to solve if you want.
7: Nah, it's over for me. Millie and I...
1: Millie told me she doesn't mind.
7: Doesn't mind what?
1: If you join Dunbar and Mellon.
7: What? You talked to Millie about it?
1: And Elliot, we want you on board, Frank. We need someone like you, with all your experience. And you're a friend. We like working with our friend.
7: I'll have to talk it over with Millie. I mean, you talked it over with her, but I have to talk it over with her and find out if that's what she really wants.
1: You can start on the 1st of August after your vacation.
7: What vacation?
1: Talk to Millie. She'll fill you in on everything.
7: Millie! Millie! Millie!

I going? I don't quite know. Down to the stream where the kingcups grow. Up to the hill where the pine trees blow. Anywhere, anywhere, I don't know. Where am I going? The clouds sail by. Little ones, baby ones over the sky. Where am I going? The shadows pass. Little ones, baby ones over the grass. If you were a cloud and sailed up there, you'd sail on water as blue as air. And you'd see me here in the fields and say, doesn't the sky look green today? Where am I going? The high rooks call. It's awful fun to be born at all. Where am I going? The ring doves coo. We do have beautiful things to do. If you were a bird and lived on high, you'd lean on the wind when the wind came by. You'd say to the wind when it took you away, that's where I wanted to go today. Where am I going? I don't quite know. What does it matter where people go?

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1: Moon, American, Floyd, Heywood R.
0: Thank you. You are cleared through voice print identification.

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My shadow. He leadeth me in green pastures. The Lord is my shepherd. The Lord is my shepherd. Imperium. Imperium.